0: sábados 11 de la mañana, lunes, miércoles y viernes 7:30 de la noche. 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
1: It is important to embrace God's love and actively seek His presence. When you search for Him with all your heart, you will undoubtedly find Him. Remember to hold on to this truth. Let it ignite your passion and inspire you to seek His presence. Dear Lord, help me love you deeply and seek you earnestly, so I may find you in every aspect of my life. Proverbs 8 verse 17 says, I love those who love me, and those who seek me diligently will find me. And we're glad you found us at WZOL with your stress relief for the day.
2: 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Acts chapter 13, verse 49.
3: I want to take you back to ancient Egypt. And we're going to discover the latest evidence on living a longer and healthier life. The echoes of Egypt echo to this generation and speak to our hearts. Modern science is currently investigating Egypt and the lifestyle of Egypt. And as modern science uncovers the mysteries of the mummies, scientific research reveals the truthfulness of God's word and the authenticity of the Bible. So we travel back to the dusty, arid deserts of Egypt. And there, as we pass by the pyramids, we're focusing particularly on discoveries that have been made on the mummies. The arid Egyptian desert preserved the mummified bodies of the royals for thousands and thousands of years. Because the deserts of Egypt are so dry and arid, because the climate has such little humidity, the mummies have been quite well preserved down through the centuries and millenniums. Shallow burial afforded a very natural mummification in ancient Egypt. So the Egyptians have provided an outstanding study in what health practices bring health and what body-destroying practices bring disease. Many of these mummies were placed in royal tombs, and those tombs have now been unlocked, and the mysteries of the mummies are speaking to us. Mummification was a fascinating process. The fluids were withdrawn from the body, and so the body was completely dehydrated. The organs were taken out of the body, and the brain actually was taken out through the nose. It was dehydrated and dried, and then it came out through the nasal passages. The internal organs, except the heart, were removed. They were placed in a series of jars called canoptic jars. They were placed in a fluid, and actually today, those organs can be studied by those who are specialists in internal organ medicine. Studies on Egyptian mummies really confirm the truthfulness of God's word. There are a number of studies that have taken place. Dr. Rosalie David is a physician at Manchester University, Manchester, England. She is a specialist on mummies. She spent her life studying Egyptology, and she does autopsies on mummies. She's discovered some fascinating things as she studied the veins and arteries of hundreds of mummies with her team. Dr. Claude Ruffet of France did x-rays on 14,000 different mummies. What did Dr. Rosalie David discover when she was doing her autopsies on mummies in England at the University of Manchester? What did Dr. Claude Ruffet discover when he did 14,000 x-rays on mummies? Well, they were taking a look at Ramses II. Can you imagine this? Here's a great statue of Ramses II. But the archaeologists have actually discovered Ramses II's mummy.

me. And so we know what Ramses II, who lived hundreds, thousands of years ago, we actually know what he died from. It's likely that Ramses II of Egypt died of a massive heart attack, because when they did an autopsy on his mummy, they discovered that his veins and arteries were clogged. We've actually done CT scans, CAT scans on mummies in their bodies. Here's a new article, just came out, November 2008, from Science Today. Ancient Egyptians suffered hardening of the arteries, CT scans show. Well, that seems like what we are suffering today, doesn't it? Heart disease, number one killer in the United States, 1.2 million heart attacks in America, and we're looking at about 450,000 deaths from heart disease in the United States. But this is nothing new. The Egyptians were dying of heart disease as well. When you look at an autopsy of their veins and arteries, they have high cholesterol buildup. They have hardening of the arteries. Hatshepsut, who most likely was very much the daughter of Pharaoh that took care of Moses, we've had a chance to look at her. And what have we discovered about Hatshepsut? CT scans and DNA testing on her mummy revealed that she was overweight, that she no doubt had diabetes, that she had liver cancer and died in her 50s. Obesity, diabetes, liver cancer, heart disease among some of these ancient Egyptians. Here's an autopsy of a young Egyptian man named Nakhet. It reveals the presence of trichinosis, and Egyptologists believe that this was the result of eating pork. When we begin to look at Egypt, we see that many of the diseases that are killing us in modern 21st century society were also, according to scientific research, killing the Egyptians. Heart disease, cancer, arthritis, obesity, high blood pressure, rheumatism, parasites, STDs, sexually transmitted diseases, were present in Egyptian society. But God promised to give his people abundant health. There is no evidence that the Israelites died of cancer or heart disease. The Bible gives Israel an amazing promise. It said, Exodus 15, verse 26, if you diligently heed the voice of the Lord your God, do what is right in his sight, give ear to his commandments and keep all his statutes, I will put none of the diseases on you which I brought on the Egyptians, for I'm the Lord who heals you. Could it be that God has a health plan in the Bible that reduces the risk of disease, that helps us to increase our longevity, and that gives us a much greater opportunity to live the abundant life of health? Could it be that although the Egyptians were dying of heart disease and cancer, they were dying of diabetes, they were experiencing sexually transmitted diseases and obesity, that the Israelites did not have these diseases because they were following the principles that God had outlined in Scripture? Just 3 weeks ago, I was down in Mexico, and I was there out in the jungles doing some research on the Mayan culture. The Egyptian pyramids are pointed in their top. The Mayan culture has square-topped pyramids. And I was fascinating with the Mayans, and I wanted to try to discover a little bit about the Mayan culture and their beliefs and the longevity. My Mayan guide took me out to this particular pyramid, and as we were talking, he said, you know, Dr. Finley, the Mayan culture did not have heart disease or cancer until later, until the Europeans came, and my people adopted a European diet. And I was really fascinated about that. And I said, what did the Mayans eat so that they avoided a lot of this heart disease and cancer? And he said, you know, they had largely a plant-based diet. And for generations, my people only ate very little bit of meat. And he said, they ate a great deal of corn, they ate a great deal of yams, and meat was a delicacy, maybe eaten only occasionally. We had a low-fat diet, we exercised in the fresh air, we had pure water that we drank, we spent a lot of time outside, we spent a lot of time in the sunshine. And I began to think about the Egyptian

culture, very similar. The Egyptian culture before the later dynasties, when the Egyptians had a low-fat diet, they lived much longer. When they had a high-fat diet, they died much more quickly. When you look at the Israelites, they lived a very outdoor life. They had breathed in fresh air. They got sunshine. They got exercise. But they ate largely a plant-based diet in those earlier centuries. And so when you look at the Bible today reveals God's plan for a life in health. You know, there are those people that think, oh, the Bible gives these principles, and they are principles that are legalistic requirements. Science is just catching up with the Bible today, because modern scientific research reveals that the principles of God's Word indeed are given for our health, given for our happiness, given to help us live longer. Anything that God asks us to give up, He asks us only to give up because He wants to give us something much, much better in return. What are those health principles of Scripture? At creation, God gave the human race all the essentials for abundant health. At creation, God gave us fresh, pure air that we could breathe in. At creation, God gave us beautiful sunshine to bring life and health. At creation, God gave us fantastically pure water to drink in abundance. God gave Adam and Eve useful work. They were to get some exercise. These are the great nature's doctors. At creation, God gave Adam and Eve a wonderful, loving relationship to reduce stress. And there was no tension, no angriness between them that would bring high blood pressure, heart disease. And we know today that heart disease is partially caused, in part, by a high-stress lifestyle. But in the Garden of Eden, God gave them a diet that was filled with fruits, nuts, grains, and vegetables. It was really a plant-based diet. National Geographic cover article said the secrets of living longer. It talks about the four longest living civilizations in the world today, civilizations that have people living over 100 years old. It talks about the Sardinians. It talks about the Okinawans. It talks about the people living in one jungle area of Costa Rica. And it talks about a group of people in the United States living in Loma Linda, California. They have the longest living civilization in America today, more people living over to 100. And they're Seventh-day Adventists. Some of our neighbors, our Adventist neighbors, are living 8, 10, 12 years longer. Why? Well, you go back to Genesis, and the Bible gives us an original diet. Genesis chapter 1, verse 29 says, "And God said, See, I've given every herb that yields seed, which is on the face of all the earth, and every tree whose fruit yields seed, to you it shall be for food." So when God gave the original diet in the Garden of Eden, God didn't say to Adam, "Adam, you see that cow over there? Jump him and stab him and roast him today." God said, "You see those peaches over there, Adam? Go get those. You see those nuts over there, Adam? Go get those." You see, God gave to Adam and Eve a diet of fruits, nuts, grains, and vegetables. When Adam and Eve left the garden, the root vegetables were added. The Eden diet was largely a vegetarian diet. It was plant-based. Scientists tell us today that the more you move toward this plant-based diet, the lower your cholesterol, the more you have higher antioxidants and phytochemicals to reduce the risk of cancer and heart disease. The original diet was a diet that was beautiful in its color. The original diet was a diet that had all the nutrients essential for life and health. It was only after the flood that God gave human beings permission to eat meat. Now, somebody's thinking, is it wrong to eat meat? Is it a sin to eat meat? Well, no, that's not what the Bible teaches. The Bible doesn't teach that it's a sin to eat meat. The Bible teaches that the original diet was a plant diet. Science confirms that. And science leads us back to wanting the best for our life. If you want the very best for your life, move as close as you can to that Eden diet. Scientifically, we know that that enables us to have the greatest life and health possible.
The flood destroyed most of the vegetation.

all of the vegetation, in fact. And as the result of that, God gave the human race permission to eat meat. But it's very fascinating what God actually said to Noah regarding the eating of meat. Let's look, though, at the ages before the flood and the ages after the flood. You look at Adam, some 930 years old, seven generations from Adam comes Methuselah, 969. The word Methuselah means in the year he dies, the flood water comes. That's what the meaning of his name. So Methuselah dies, the flood comes. Seven generations from Adam to Methuselah, they're living in the 900s. Somebody said, were these real years? Sure they were. God created Adam to live forever. He gave him a life force, a vital force. Adam came fresh from the hand of the Creator. So the vital force built into the fabric of the being of these early antediluvians, those that lived before the flood, that vital force just pulsated through their bodies. Seven generations from Adam to Methuselah, without permission to eat meat in the 900s. Now, you look at seven generations from Noah. Seven generations from Noah, Noah lives to 950. The flood comes. Seven generations from Noah after permission to eat meat, and you go down to Nahor, who's 140 years old. So God gave them permission to eat meat because their lives had lived so long and they had sinned so greatly. Lifespan was dramatically shortened, seven generations. And when you get down to the time of David, lifespan is about 70 years old. But that was never God's intent. God's intent was that we live happy, abundant lives, that we not be afflicted by cancer and heart disease and diabetes. Now, it is true that there are factors beyond which we can control. There are genetic factors. There are environmental factors. So there is no guarantee that if one follows the principles of health in the Bible, they'll never get sick. No, there are factors, but we can dramatically reduce the risk. Now, when God told Noah to bring the animals into the ark, God instructed Noah to bring both clean and unclean animals into the ark. God put it this way, Genesis 7, verse 1 and 2. Then the Lord said to Noah, come into the ark, and you and your household, because I've seen that you are righteous before me in this generation. You shall take with you seven of every clean animal, male and his female, two each of the unclean that are male and his female. So God talks about two kinds of animals. What are they called? They are called what? Unclean and clean. The sevens are going to be the clean animals. So the clean come in by sevens. Why? Because Noah would eat the cleans. And if the cleans only came in by twos, and you have a male and female, you eat one, they are no more. So the cleans come in by sevens, the uncleans by twos. Obviously, you're not going to eat the uncleans, because if you do, you don't have them anymore. The uncleans were to be God's sewerage disposal system. That is to say, the unclean animals were to be scavengers that would clean up the earth. They were the modern garbage disposal system. Now, God's word says if you want to eat the animals, don't eat the modern garbage disposal system. Don't eat the uncleans. Only if you want the best diet, it's the Eden diet, the plant-based. But if you're going to eat meat at all, eat the cleans. Well, somebody says, what? How do you tell the difference between the cleans and the unclean? I don't want to eat any garbage disposal system. Well, the Bible is clear. Deuteronomy 14, 6 to 8. You may eat every animal with cloven hoofs, having the hoof split in two parts, and that chews the cud among the animals. So if the animal has a split hoof and chews its cud, what does that mean, chew its cud? It has a complex digestive system. It chews its food, swallows it, spits it up, and chews it again. According to the Bible, that's clean meat, and if you're going to eat meat, you can eat that kind. For example, deer, sheep, beef, they're all part of the clean meat. If it doesn't have a split hoof, it doesn't chew the cud, the Bible says, don't eat it. Deuteronomy 14, verse 6-8, nevertheless, of these that chew the cud or have cloven hoofs, you shall not eat. Now, this is what God's telling you not to eat. If God says not to eat it because it will predispose you to disease, certainly it is wise to follow God's counsel. So God says the camel. Now, can you eat the camel or not? No eating camel. All right, ladies, no more camel sandwiches anymore.
No more baked camel, no more fried camel, no more

stewed camel. How many of you tonight love the Lord so much that when you go home tonight, you're going to open up your refrigerator and throw away all your camel? Can I see your hands if you're willing to throw away all your camel and not eat any more camel? People in Chicago, you got any camel in your refrigerator? You don't eat camel? Not fried camel. Not baked camel. Not stewed camel. Well, we can go on here then. In the camel, you don't eat that. The hair, that's rabbit. The rock hydrex. What's a rock hydrex? The rock hydrex is like, it's a rodent, very similar to a rat. It comes from the rat family. Please, no more fried rats for lunch. No more. Okay. Camels, hair, rock, they chew the cud, but do not have cloven hoofs. They are unclean for you. So we've agreed tonight, right? No more camels, no more fried rats, none of that stuff. No more. Okay. No more of this. And the swine. Nobody eats that anyway in Chicago. They're too smart. The swine. What's that, the swine? People eat those? Nobody eats those, do they? And the swine. They don't eat fried rats. And the swine is unclean for you because it has cloven hoofs. It does not chew the cud. In other words, what some things that come from swine? What else come? Bacon, pork chops, hams. You don't eat the camel. You don't eat the fried rats. Does somebody eat pigs? Somebody eats those? The Bible says you shall not eat their flesh or touch their dead carcasses. Why not? You see, God loves us so much that he wants us to be healthy. And just today, science is catching up with the Bible. You see, somebody said, what you eat today walks and talks tomorrow. God would never hold something back from us if the thing he held back was good. Psalm 84, verse 11 says, no good thing, let's read it together, no good thing will he withhold from those who walk uprightly. God doesn't hold a good thing back from us, and if pork were good, God wouldn't tell us not to eat it, would he? Somebody said, when Jesus came, all that was done away with. Jesus came to cleanse sinners, not cleanse pigs. And if pigs were harmful to us in the Old Testament, if the reason God told us not to eat them was because they could predispose us to disease or heart disease or cancer, if God told us that in the Old Testament because he wanted our best good, that wouldn't change in the New Testament, would it? You see, here's what we know today about pork. We know, one, it's one of the highest meats possible in cholesterol. If you go to the doctor and you have a high cholesterol, the doctor's going to tell you, cut down on your pork, because he will say to you, you got to reduce the amount of fat in your diet. Pork is extremely high in the fat content. There's a second problem. Most porks, particularly if they're cured, are cured with nitrates. We know today that nitrates, and you get your bacon products that are cured with nitrates, we know the big problem with nitrates today, they contribute to cancer. So there is definitely a nitrate cancer link that has been demonstrated scientifically today. Now here is Professor Hans Heinrich Redvick, an MD, biological therapy. He's writing to physicians, and he talks about the adverse influence of pork consumption on health. He's a specialist in this area, and he says, consumption of freshly killed pork products causes acute responses, such as inflammations of the appendix and gallbladder. See, a lot of things are happening in our bodies. We don't know why they're happening. Why are we having that gallbladder attack? Biliary colics, acute intestinal catarrh. He goes on to say, gastroenteritis with typhoid, paratyphoid symptoms, as well as acute eczema, carbuncles. He goes on to say, abscesses and others. He's talking about the effect of pork, and he says these symptoms can be observed after consuming sausage meats, including salami, which contains pieces of bacon and form of fat. See, isn't God's way so much better? Do you see what God meant in Exodus when he said, I'll put none of these diseases upon you that are upon the Egyptians? Do you see what God meant when he demonstrated through Israel a way of life of health? God said, look, if you follow my way, then you will be healthier and you will be happier. After World War II, meat products, especially pork, were difficult to purchase in Europe because there were food shortages. The diet of most Europeans at that time, 1945 to 1950, was consisted of fruits, vegetables, whole grain breads. During this time, as researchers went back and looked at it,
there was a marked decrease in cancer and heart disease.

Isn't God's way better? God has a wonderful way of joy, of life, of happiness for us. We are what we eat. Look, you only have one body. Only one body. And the Bible says your body is the temple of God. And if my body is the temple of God, I only want to put in it those things that strengthen my body, those things that build up my body, those things that enable God to live in my life and speak through me. Now, what about fish? Deuteronomy 14, verse 9, the Bible says, "These you may eat of all that are in the waters. You may eat all that have fins and scales." If it has fins and scales, it's edible if it's in the water. But the Bible says, whatever does not have fins and scales, you shall not eat. It's unclean. Lobster, crab, the shrimp, no fins and scales. Clams. Dr. Bruce Halstead was employed by the American government. He was a marine biologist. And Dr. Halstead was greatly concerned about American flyers. And so the government employed Dr. Halstead, and they said to Dr. Halstead after the Second World War, if there's another war and our flyers are shot down, we are going to employ you. We're going to give you a ship. We're going to give you a crew. We're going to give you $100,000. And this was many years ago when it was much more than it is today after inflation. And we want you to study sea creatures and develop a little manual that American flyers are going to be able to have in their backpacks. Because when these flyers were shot down in the Pacific and they ate certain fish, it was toxic. And so we want you to do a manual. And we want you in that manual to describe which fish are toxic and which fish are not toxic. We want you to describe which ones are harmful to the sailors, which ones are not harmful to the sailors. Dr. Halstead spent a year. He researched and researched and researched. He looked at fish, he looked at their toxicity, he looked at sea creatures, and at the end of the year, he developed a manual that American flyers could have that they would know what they could eat in the sea. And then he said, tell every flyer that if they're shot down, they're on some island, they're in the sea, if they lose their manual, if it gets all wet and soaked and lost, remember one thing. If it has fins and scales, it's okay to eat. It has little toxicity. If it doesn't have fins and scales, don't eat it. I wish the government would have asked me that before they gave Dr. Halstead $100,000. I wouldn't have had to do the research. I just read from the Bible. If it has fins and scales, it's okay. If it doesn't, don't, you see. Look, my friend, God's way is always best. When I was brought up on the ocean, Atlantic coast. I was brought up with the wind blowing through my hair and the sand coming up between my toes. And I didn't know these things that I'm sharing with you today. And I remember so many times going to Old Spicer's. And, you know, Spicer's was a boatyard right on the ocean. Oh, my fondest memories of going there as a boy. And we would go there, Dad and I and Mom and my sisters, and we'd go out and boat. And you could tell where the old fish house was when you were 500 yards away. The guts of fish, and, you know, they'd clean the fish there. Well, old Mr. Spicer would save the heads of fish and the guts of fish for me because I love to go crabbing. And so I would go and take the guts of fish, and I would drop my line down, and here was the crab coming along doing what God created him to do. He was eating up all the filth and all of the rotting part of the sea, and he'd see this old bloody head of a fish, and the old crab would come along and take it. Now, I'd pull him up carefully. You don't ever hook a crab. You pull him up carefully, then we'd net him. Now, when you net the crab, you have to put him in the water, because if he dies, the poison goes through him so quickly that it will kill you when you eat him. So you never kill a crab, you never kill a lobster. You drop them in and you boil them alive. Why? Because you've got to preserve the poison so it doesn't kill you. But you know, I would often go quahogging. Now, quahogs and crabs are different. Quahogs and clams are different. Clams have a thin shell, quahogs have a thick shell. You get clams this deep in the sand in this little hole that comes up and you rake for them. But for the quahogs, you go in the water. And I can remember many a time

I couldn't figure out why until I began to read the Bible. And you know, when I gave up all those unclean seafoods, those problems went away. Because you see, God's way is always better than our way. Here, diseases associated with shellfish consumption. There's what they call the Norwalk-like virus, hepatitis A virus, salmonella, shigella, E. coli, and this other one that I can't pronounce. You know, when Jesus died on the cross, Jesus died because he loved us so much that he wanted us to be preserved completely, physically, mentally, spiritually. We are his children. And he said, I love you so much that I'm giving my life for you. And then he invites us in his word. He says, 1 Corinthians 6, verse 20, you're bought with a price. The price that Christ redeemed us with is precious. He was nailed to the cross. A crown of thorns was put upon his head. A spear wounded his side. He bore the sins of humanity. You're bought with a price. And because we are bought with a price, read the rest of it with me, please. What does he say? Therefore, glorify God in your what? In your body and in your spirit, which are God's. The great reason to follow the principles of health is not only to live longer, although that is the result. It's because you want to glorify God in your body, that you sense your body as the temple of the living God, and you don't want to put anything in it that would defile that temple because Christ purchased you with a high price. Somebody said, but Pastor, you didn't read Peter's vision. Peter saw this vision over there, and it was a sheep that came down, and there were rats and crocodiles and snakes and lizards in that sheet, and God told Peter to rise up and eat it. Well, we better look at Peter's vision. I knew somebody was thinking about that, and we should talk about it. The Bible says that Peter was praying one day, and he saw a vision. And in that sheet came down. The Bible says all manner of four-footed creeping things and crawling things. What was in that sheet? There were snakes. There were lizards. There were rats. There were pigs. There were all these things. Was this vision a vision that God gave, telling his people that now they could eat snakes and rats and crocodiles and pigs? Well, you know, Peter's watching this vision. And as Peter sees this vision, a voice comes to him and says, rise, Peter, kill and eat. And Peter's absolutely astounded. He says, Lord, this is amazing. He says, not so. I've never eaten anything common or unclean. Now, wait a minute. This is after the cross significantly. And all this time, Peter never ate anything common or unclean. He doesn't understand the vision. Right at this time, as he's praying, knock, knock, knock comes on his door. There are a group of men there. They come from Cornelius, a Gentile. Peter was looking at Gentiles, and he was saying that they're unclean. He was looking at people of another race, and he was not reaching out to them with the gospel. So at the same time that God gives him the vision, God sends from Cornelius' house three men to take Peter back to Cornelius' house so Peter can preach the gospel to them. What was this vision about? It was not about what you eat. It is about how you treat people, because that's what Peter says. Look, Peter didn't know what the vision meant. And he said to the disciples, I didn't understand the vision, but God told me what the vision meant. And look, Acts 10, verse 28, this is God's interpretation of the vision. The vision is not so that you can eat snakes and crocodiles and rats and pigs, but rather that you do not consider any human being unclean, that you don't say there are higher races and lower races, because God made of one blood all peoples. And this is what Peter says, Acts 10, verse 28. God has shown me that I should not call any man common or unclean. This was a vision about racial harmony. This was a vision about the gospel going to all of God's people. It was not a vision about eating unclean foods. God used the unclean foods as an illustration. Satan is the great health destroyer. God is the great health restorer. Jesus said, I have come that they might have life, and they might have it more abundantly. God has come to give each one of us an abundant life. And we say, Jesus, my body is your temple. We reach out to him. He gives us power to overcome those habits in our life that are not in harmony with his will. Satan deceives millions of Christians.

into thinking. It does not make any difference how they treat their bodies as long as their hearts are right with God. The Bible says, Beloved, 3 John chapter 2, I wish above all things that you may be in health even as your soul prospers. Talking about the people that are ready for the coming of Jesus. The Bible says in 1 Thessalonians chapter 5, verse 18 and onward, I pray God, Paul says, that they be sanctified wholly, completely, body, soul, and spirit. God wants all of you, not part of you. He invites us to give him our bodies. The way we care for our bodies on earth reveals how we would care for them through all eternity. And so there are times that there are real struggles in our bodies. We have habits. We have appetites. We have desires. As we give them to Jesus Christ, he gives us the strength and power to present our bodies to him as a living sacrifice. 3 John 2, Beloved, I pray that you may prosper in all things and be in health. God wants you to be in good health. The Bible says, Romans 12, 1, Paul says, I beseech you, that is, I urge you, brethren, sisters, by the mercies of God, that you present your bodies a living sacrifice, holy, acceptable to God, which is your reasonable service. God says, present your bodies a living sacrifice. The Phillips translation of the Bible says, I pray that you present your bodies as an act of acceptable worship. Have you said, Jesus, I'm giving my body to you as an act of worship. I don't want to do anything with this body that defiles it. I don't want to enter into any lifestyle practice that destroys the image of God in me. Lord, I want my body and my mind and all of my life to be offered to you as a living sacrifice. You know, there are some lifestyle practices that actually destroy our bodies. More and more scientific evidence is revealing the harmful effects of smoking in our bodies. And there are scores of people today that have been struggling with smoking. They come to meetings like this, and the Holy Spirit comes into their life and delivers them because they recognize that their body is the temple of the Holy Spirit. The Beckman Research Institute recently estimated that smoking kills 1 million people every year. Smoking is probably the single thing that we could do to quit that would increase the health of the human race more than any other. 1 million people every year are killed because of cigarette smoking. Tobacco smoke contains about 70 different cancer-causing substances. You know, many people started smoking before they really understood the facts. But however you started, if you did, the power of Jesus Christ is sufficient to deliver you. Smokers have a 25% higher risk of heart attack than non-smokers. The evidence is that smoking is dramatically detrimental to health. It is a habit that God has power to enable us to quit. Women who smoke have much greater prematurity in their babies, and babies born to women smokers have much more difficulty in those early years of life. We know a lot about secondhand smoke today that we didn't know 20 years ago, 25 years ago. If you take a family that smokes, the children have far more colds and flu than non-smokers have. Quitters always win. And by the grace of God, you can win. By the grace of God, you can be victorious. You know, the Bible says, I can do all things through Christ who strengthens me. I remember one night I was helping a lady quit smoking. And she said, Pastor Mark, I've struggled. You know, I started smoking when I was 14 years old, and I've smoked for 25 years. I don't think I could ever quit. I said, do you want to quit? Yes, I want to quit. Do you believe God has the power to help you quit? Yes, I do. When do you think he's going to give it to you? I said, he's going to give it to you tonight. He can touch it tonight. Get your cigarettes. Get your tobacco. So she did. She brought all of her tobacco there and put it on the floor. And I said, now let's read this Bible passage. Let's say it together. And I said it with her, and I'd like to say it with you. I can do all things through Christ who strengthens me. Together, I can do all things through Christ who strengthens me. Once again, I can do all things through Christ who strengthens me. She said, Pastor, I don't know if I could do that. I don't think I can quit. I'm so weak. I said, please take a pen and write in the Bible here, I can do all things except quit smoking through Jesus who strengthens me. She said, Pastor, I'm not writing that in my Bible. Sure, just write it there. I can do all things except quit smoking. She said, Pastor, I claim that promise by faith. I can do

We prayed and God gave her the victory over smoking. When you take that promise by faith, God does not give you a promise without giving you power. I remember one night I was in a young man's home. He had been smoking for 15 years. It was here in Chicago. And I said, get your tobacco. He got it, put it on the floor, and we prayed, Lord, we can do all things through Christ. And then I talked to him about physical habits, and I got him on a good exercise program, and I talked about drinking water and the scientific aspects of quitting, and I stayed with him for 5 or 6 days. But that day I was praying for him. And we're on the floor praying for the power of the living God. And I just reached down. I didn't think about what I was doing. Picked up the cigarettes and put them in my pocket and left his house. He called his mother when I left the house. He said, Mama, Mama, God worked a miracle. Pastor Finley prayed that my tobacco urge would be gone and the cigarettes would be gone. And an angel came down and took the cigarettes because when I opened my eyes, they were gone. I never had the courage to tell him anything else. The Bible says, by the grace of God, you can be victorious. Look, Romans chapter 6, verse 16. Do you not know that to whom you present yourselves slaves to obey, you are that one's slaves whom you obey? Many people quit smoking because they look at the cigarette and they say, I do not want to be a slave any longer. I don't want to be a slave. I want to be free in the power of Christ. And they come to Jesus and receive his power. Jesus is stronger than any enslaving physical habits. Jesus can take away that urge. And if you have it, he can give you power that's greater than the urge. Jesus said in Matthew 7, verse 7 and 8, reading together, ask and it will be what? Given to you. Seek and you will find. And knock and it'll be opened to you. Jesus says, come to me and ask. For everyone, not someone, everyone who asks receives. And he who seeks finds. And to him who knocks, it will be opened. God wants to demonstrate in your life his power. Whatever the physical habit is that is defiling that body, God wants to give you power that changes you so that you can reflect his image and your heart can be his temple. Many people are fighting the battle for the bottle, and they really misunderstand what Scripture teaches about wine and alcohol. The Bible says, Proverbs 20, verse 1, wine is a mocker, strong drink is a brawler. Whoever is led astray by it is not wise. What does it mean that wine is a mocker? Wine affects the forebrain, conscience, reason, and judgment. That's precisely the place that the Holy Spirit speaks to the heart to convict us of sin. It's precisely the place that the Holy Spirit leads us to understand God's word. And so when the Bible says wine is a deceiver, it deceives us into thinking that there is nothing wrong with it. And the more we participate in it, the more we negate the influence of the Holy Spirit on the mind and the brain. Shakespeare put it this way, O God, that men should put an enemy in their mouths to steal away their brains. Somebody said, great eaters and great drinkers are rarely great in anything else. The human brain is so constructed that in the forebrain, you have conscience. Conscience speaks to you about right and wrong. You have ideals. Ideals talk to you about your life and what God desires for your life. You have reason, the ability to assimilate facts. That's precisely where alcohol strikes, right at the forebrain. The United States Department of Health and Human Services, the National Institute of Health, the National Institute on Alcohol Abuse and Alcoholism recently issued this statement. Difficult walking, blurred vision, slurred speech, slowed reaction times, impaired memory. Clearly, alcohol affects the brain. Full stop, it affects the brain. Some of these impairments are detectable after only one or two drinks. Now notice, this is the United States Department of Health and Human Services, National Institute of Health, National Institute on Alcohol and Alcoholism. It says that after one or two drinks, are you willing to risk numbing the brain where the Holy Spirit speaks to the mind and put yourself vulnerable to temptation of Satan? Quickly, no, let's go back and pick that sentence up. It says, after only one or two drinks and quickly resolve when drinking stops. On the other hand, a person who drinks heavily over a long period of time may have brain deficits that persist well after he or she achieves sobriety.
Exactly how alcohol affects the brain and the likelihood of reversing the impact of heavy drinking on the brain remain hot topics in alcohol research today. It goes on, we do know that heavy drinking may have extensive and far-reaching effects on the brain, ranging from simple slips in memory to permanent and debilitating conditions that require lifetime custodial care, and even moderate drinking. Now, this is the United States Health Agency. Moderate drinking leads to short-term impairment, as shown by extensive research on the impact of drinking and driving. So the question is my body God's temple? Does God speak to my brain? And am I willing to give up anything that may impair my judgment and my spiritual precision? Federal regulations prohibit a pilot from drinking alcohol at least 8 hours before he's flying. Suppose you're going to get on an airplane and the pilot walks on like this. Are you going to fly? Now let me ask you a question. If the federal government is smart enough to know that moderate drinking of alcohol by a pilot impairs his judgment to get the plane to the destination, are we not smart enough to know as Christians that we're not going from Chicago to Los Angeles, we're going Chicago to heaven? And because we are on a journey to heaven, we want to be absolutely sure that our brains have the greatest possibility to understand the ministry of the Holy Spirit upon them. 40% of alcohol users develop serious drinking problems. 40% of every person that takes one drink develops serious drinking problems. You say, I can handle it. Well, what about your children that are following your example? 40%. You know, what if you had a dog and that dog bit only 2 out of every 5 guests? That's 40%. And you say, that's no problem. Come over to eat. My dog only bites 2 out of 5 people that come. I don't know if I'm going to go over there and eat, right? See, that's the seriousness of alcohol. 2 out of every 5 who start have very serious problems as a result of it. The Bible says, Proverbs 23, verse 29 to 33, who has woe? Who has sorrow? Who has strife? I don't want woe, do you? I don't want sorrow, do you? I don't want strife, arguing in the family. Who has complaints? Who has needless bruises? Who has bloodshot eyes? The Bible tells you. Those who linger over the wine, who go to sample bowls of mixed wine. You see, God says, I want you to live a happy, abundant, joyous life. I want you to live a long life. I want you to know me and have your body as my temple. Anything that God asks us to give up isn't best for us anyway. He says, don't gaze at the wine when it's red. That's when it's fermented. When it sparkles in the cup, when it goes down smoothly. God says, turn away from that because it will simply destroy your mind and create social problems. In the end, maybe not at the beginning, but in the end, it bites like a snake. It poisons, the Bible says, like a viper. Your eyes will see strange sights. Your mind will imagine confusing things. Why is it that often we are led from the things of eternity? Because alcohol so besots the mind that we are numbed at times spiritually. Some people, but wait a minute. Jesus created wine at the wedding feast of Cana of Galilee. I am so glad you asked that. Let's take a look at it. Jesus goes to Cana of Galilee, and there's a great wedding, and they're serving wine, and they run out. And as they run out, Jesus' mother says to him, they ran out, do something about it. And the Bible says that there are 6 jars there, John chapter 2, verse 6 and 7. Now there were set there 6 water pots of stone filled to the brim. Now the Bible actually gives us the measurements. In those 6, there are about 30 gallons in each. And if Jesus turns the water into wine in all 6, which the Bible says he did, that's 180 gallons of wine. Now, how much wine does it take? I'm a preacher. I don't know this stuff. How much wine does it take for somebody to get drunk? Can you get drunk on 1/2 gallon of wine? Can you get drunk on 1/4 gallon of wine? It depends your tolerance, I'm told. But you can probably get drunk on just how many glasses it takes to get drunk, 8-ounce glasses. You could get 3, you could get drunk, right? So if that calculation is true, 180 gallons of wine that they all consumed could get 700 to 800 people drunk, and there were probably, Cana of Galilee wasn't a big place, Jewish weddings had 100 to 150 people. So what you're saying to me is that 150 people had about 180 gallons of wine, so everybody goes home from there totally stoned, totally drunk,
Some guy goes home with another lady and not his wife.

because he doesn't know what he's doing. Some guy drives the ox cart off the road, he breaks his leg. Somebody else doesn't show up for work for 3 weeks. Are you telling me that Jesus, the living Lord, got a whole village drunk? That does not make any sense at all. And when you read what the Bible says, there's a contrast between what they drank first and what they drank second. The feast is going on, and here the owner of the whole place and the custodian of the marriage comes and he says, "You've saved the best for last." What did Jesus do? He created a sparkling, unfermented, non-alcoholic drink out of grape juice that was out of this world. He did not create a fermented wine. Did you know that in the Bible, did Jesus create enough wine, fermented wine, to get the whole village drunk? Certainly not, as we've mentioned. You see, in the Bible, you have two kinds. Wine is used in two ways in the Bible. It is used for fermented wine, like an alcoholic beverage, and it's also used for the pure juice of the grape, non-alcoholic. The Bible does use the term wine to speak about the non-alcoholic drink as well as the alcoholic drink. You have to look at the context of the Bible. When the Bible talks about wine getting people drunk, that's fermented. But let me give you an example. Isaiah 65, verse 8, as the what? New wine is found in the cluster, and one says, "Do not destroy it, for a blessing is in it." So this is the new wine, the freshly pressed grape juice that is health-giving and life-giving. It's found in the cluster of the grape. You press it, you drink it new before it ferments, and there's a blessing in it. It's health-giving, and we know that today. So the wine that was created at the wedding feast of Cana of Galilee by Jesus was this new wine that was found in the cluster. Jesus certainly would not have created a fermented beverage to destroy the mind and get people drunk. That John 2, verse 10, he says, "You've kept the good wine." What kind of wine did Jesus create? The good wine. Not the wine that would besotter the mind, not the wine that would confuse the thinking, not the wine that would distort the judgment. Too many people today, after drinking, jump in a car, their car takes off, they're half drunk, they end up in an accident, they kill themselves or some other innocent people. God is calling us today to present our bodies to Him as a living sacrifice. But somebody says, "Pastor Mark, sometimes it is so difficult. It's so difficult to eat God's way. It's so difficult to give up some of these foods that down through the years I've been eating. It's part of my life and culture. It's so difficult to give up smoking, so difficult to give up drinking, so difficult." It is only difficult if you struggle on your own. Oh, sure, we go through some battles. Sure, I should put it this way. When you go it on your own, it is not only difficult, but it's impossible. When you go it with Jesus, it may be difficult, but not impossible. We may have cravings even after we come to Jesus. We do. We may have struggles even after we come to Jesus. We do. But Christ promises that as we seek Him, He will give us power. The Bible teaches that we are whole persons, and God wants to save us completely, physically, mentally, emotionally, and spiritually. Revelation's end time message calls God's last day people to glorify Him in their lifestyle. The book of Revelation speaks about the health of our bodies. Look, here's God's end time message. Revelation 14, verse 7. Fear God, obey God. Give glory to Him, for the hour of His judgment has come. We're living in the judgment hour. We're living before the coming of Jesus. And the Bible says, fear God and give glory to Him. Worship Him who made heaven, earth, the sea, and the fountains of waters. Worship the Creator. We worship the Creator by remembering the Creator's day, the Sabbath. We worship the Creator by giving Him our bodies, which are the highest object of creation. But what does the Bible mean when it says, fear God and give glory to Him? How do I give glory to God? Revelation's end time message. Revelation's message for the last days. Revelation's message for this generation says, give glory to God. How do I do that? 1 Corinthians 10, verse 31, reading it together. Therefore, whether you eat or drink, or whatever you do, do all to the glory of God. So why do we give up alcohol, tobacco, unclean foods? Why do we move toward a diet of more healthy? Because we want to give God glory in our bodies, because Jesus Christ died for us, and we want to give our bodies back to Him.
Philippians 4.

0: Verse 13, that text that we read together again, I can do what? All things through Christ who strengthens me. Come to Jesus believing. One night I was in Boston, Massachusetts. A young man came up to me, 28 years old. He said, Pastor Mark, I've got a problem. I said, what is it? He said, Pastor Mark, I want to give my body to Jesus. I want to live for Jesus. But Pastor Mark, there's a problem. It's a habit. And I said, look, don't feel embarrassed about it. You and I can work it through together with Jesus. Just share it with me. He said, Pastor Mark, when I was only about 14, I started smoking. I've been smoking for 14 years. I smoke about 2 packs a day. And he said, I really want to give it up, but I feel so weak, I don't know if I can. So we talked about it. I shared with him the importance of claiming the promises of God. I shared with him the importance of believing that Jesus could deliver him. I wrote out 7 steps to overcome any habit in your life. And we talked about the importance of physical exercise. We talked about getting rid of the tobacco. We talked about drinking water. I gave him all kind of Bible promises to claim. And after we did all that, I said, let's pray. And so he gathered all his tobacco, brought it there, and I said, are you ready to do it tonight? And he said, Pastor Mark, I'm ready to do it tonight. I said, look, you pray, and then I'll pray. So he began his prayer like this. Dear Lord, I am so weak. Dear Lord, I know I can't give this thing up. Dear Lord, I feel so feeble. Dear Lord, cigarettes are so strong. Pretty soon, I couldn't stand his prayer anymore. So I shook him, stop praying. He looked at me, said, what'd you say? I said, stop praying. You're going to be worse after you prayed than before you prayed. Because all you're doing in your prayer is reinforcing how weak you are. So I said, pray like this. Dear Lord, I may be weak, but you're strong. Dear Lord, I may not believe I can do this by myself, and I know I can't, but you can do it through me. Dear Lord, I'm opening my heart to the tremendous power of God, and by faith I believe it's coming right now, and I give myself to you. Lord, I surrender all I am to your power, and I receive it right now. Would you like to say to Jesus right now, Lord, I surrender all. All to Jesus, I surrender. Jesus, I've surrendered you my mind. I've surrendered you my spiritual life. But I want to surrender you my body. I just want to surrender that whole thing to you.
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2: Iglesia Adventista del Séptimo Día de Caparra y Roosevelt te invita a la gran campaña evangelística Vislumbres de Esperanza. 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

0: Existen tres cosas: la fe, la esperanza y el amor. 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
1: Jesus is God's son, and when he was on the earth, no one could hurt him unless he let them. So why did the Son of God let people put him on the cross to suffer and die? He did it for us, to pay the price for our sins. They didn't take his life. No, he laid it down freely so that we could be forgiven and be his friends.
2: John 15, verse 13. Greater love has no one than this, that he laid down his life

0: Jewish te invita a la serie especial Jesus is Coming, del 4 al 10 de julio, con el predicador José Benjamín Rosa. Sábado a las 11 de la mañana, lunes a viernes a las 7 de la noche. Te esperamos en Calle Condado 122 San Juan. 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
1: 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Orador invitado, Pastor Pablo Pérez Maisonet. Para más información, 939-389-1700. Ven y descubre al Dios que revela el futuro. ¡Te esperamos!
2: And the word of the Lord was being spread through the whole region. Acts chapter 13, verse 49.
3: Come with me back to ancient Egypt. It is there that we discover an amazing fact about Egyptian life and about Egyptian culture. Why did the Egyptians build those pyramids anyway? What did these Egyptians believe about death and life after death? And how has that influenced Christianity? Could it be that unwittingly, that pagan philosophies have entered into the Christian church from Egypt? Could it be that Greek philosophy has entered into the Christian church? Could it be that there is a great misunderstanding about that vital topic of death? Now, let me assure you that our message is a hope-filled message. If you've lost a loved one by death recently, God has a message of hope for you. If you've lost a son, a daughter, a husband, or a wife, the Bible pulsates with hope. And truth is always stranger than fiction. God reveals His truth to us in His Word in surprising ways. But let's go to Egypt for a little while and discover what the Egyptians believed about death. As I walk around the pyramids of Egypt and climb over some of those pillars and rocks in the dusty, barren deserts of Egypt, one thing you notice is that the deserts are so arid. Often, individuals were buried in very shallow graves. But when the Egyptians buried their dead in the deeper tombs, they always were mummified. When they were buried in shallow graves, the deserts are so arid that it wasn't necessary to mummify the body. But bodies placed in coffins or underground tombs required the embalming or the mummifying process. The mummies were prepared by the solutions taking out of the body. The organs were taken out of the body. The body was dried. It was wrapped, and except the heart. Now, when the body was wrapped, it was often wrapped with a scroll. And that scroll was a collection of hymns and spells and instructions for passage into the afterlife. It was known as the Book of the Dead. It was written on a papyrus and wrapped with the body. So when the Egyptians died, their bodies were embalmed, they were mummified, and this scroll called the Book of the Dead was wrapped around their bodies. That Book of the Dead tells us a lot about what the Egyptians believed about the afterlife. Why did they wrap this Book of the Dead over these mummified bodies? Scenes and inscriptions were often written on the coffins, and they were written on the walls of the tombs to protect the spirit of the deceased. So we learn a great deal about what the Egyptians believed about death from the

scroll, the book of the dead wrapped around the body, and also from these pictures that were drawn on the tombs in the Egyptian pyramids. The Book of the Dead contains scenes in hieroglyphics called weighing the heart. What does that mean? The heart was never removed during the embalming process, since it would need to be weighed by the gods to determine one's destiny in the afterlife. If the heart balanced with a feather of Mat, the goddess of justice, the deceased was considered worthy to live in paradise with Osiris. If it was heavy with wrongdoing, it would be grabbed and devoured. So you see a lot of pictures like this on the scales of balance for the afterlife in the Egyptian tombs. Here you have the feather of Mat on one side, the heart on the other side, and there's kind of a judgment. So the Egyptians believed that there was a judgment after death, and that if your heart weighed too heavily, you would be lost and that heart would be devoured. The Egyptians believed that in the afterlife, they had a ceremony called the opening of the mouth. The opening of the mouth was done by an Egyptian physician. It was a fascinating ceremony. Opening the mouth was a ritual performed at the end of the mummification process that was believed to re-enable the deceased to eat, breathe, see, and hear, and thus interact with loved ones and be involved in their lives after they die. So the Egyptians believed in something called the Ka and the Ba. The Ka was kind of an immortal soul that left the body at death. The Ba was the immortal soul that kind of winged its way around the body at death. So the Egyptians believed in this idea of the immortal soul. They believed in the idea that when you died, you could communicate with your living loved ones. Here in the histories of Egypt, Herodotus, the Greek historian, makes this fascinating statement. The Egyptians were the first who maintained the following doctrine too, that the human soul is immortal, and that at the death of the body, the soul enters into some other living thing, then coming to birth, and after passing through all creatures of land, sea, and air, it enters once more into a human body at death, a cycle which it completes in 3,000 years. There are Greeks who have used this doctrine of the immortal soul, some earlier and some later, as if it were their own. Now, here's what Herodotus is saying. The Egyptians were the first to invent the idea that there was a soul that left the body at death. All of the Hebrew prophets believed that death was but a sleep until resurrection morning. The Hebrew prophets wrote things like this: the living know that they shall die, but the dead know not anything. So if you look at the teaching of the Hebrew prophets from Genesis, the first book of the Old Testament, to Malachi, the end of the Old Testament, all of the Hebrew prophets believed in the idea that death was but a rest. That was also carried over into the New Testament. It was the Egyptians that believed in the idea of the immortal soul. But that leads us to a question. What really happens at death? What takes place when a person dies? Is death the end? The atheist, who doesn't believe in God, would say death is the end. You die, that's it. Worms destroy your body. It's over, finished. The Bible has a much more incredibly hopeful picture than that. Is the soul immortal? Does the Bible teach the idea of an immortal soul? When you die, is it instantly heaven? Or is it instantly hell? Or is it instantly nothingness? Are the dead asleep, waiting for the resurrection when Jesus comes? Or are they in heaven already? Good questions that require clear answers. But we ask the questions. Where can we find answers to the subject of death? Where can we find answers to our deepest longings? Because every one of us in life experience loss. The loss of a father or mother, the loss of a son or a daughter. And we have questions about death too. The Bible presents to us reliable answers.

answers that satisfy our mind and answers that warm our heart. Answers that meet our intellectual needs to know and our curiosity to know, but also answers that bring hope and courage. Let's go back to the book of Genesis, because we can never understand what happens at the end of life unless we understand what happens at the beginning of life. So we go to Genesis and we see God creating the human race. Genesis 2, verse 7. And the Lord God formed man out of the dust of the ground and breathed into his nostrils the breath of life, and man became a living soul. So the Bible says God formed man out of what? The dust of the ground. God breathed into his nostrils the breath of life, and man became a living soul. Does the Bible say that at creation, God put an immortal soul in man? Certainly not. God fashioned him out of the dust of the ground. That's body. God breathed into his nostrils the breath of life, the power to live. And man becomes the product of that is a living soul. If we were putting this passage in a mathematical formula, we'd put it like this. Dust plus the spirit that comes from God equals a living soul. Or we might put it this way. The elements of earth plus the breath of God breathed into man equals a living being. So the word living soul means living person. In the Bible, the word soul means one of two things. The soul is the product of breath and body. It's something you are. A person is a living soul or a living being. There are times the Bible uses soul as something we have. We simply have life. The Bible never uses the term soul as an immortal conscious entity that leaves the body at death. In fact, we too sometimes use the word soul to speak about people. Let's suppose your wife goes grocery shopping, sir, and you expect her to be home in about 2 hours. She comes home in an hour. And you say to her, "My, you're home quickly." She says, "Yes, I went to the grocery store and there was not a soul there." What do you say? "Good thing there was no soul there. You'd be scared out of your wits." What does she mean when she says there wasn't a soul there? What does she mean? There was not a what? Person there. It's as simple as that. God creates man out of the dust of the ground, breathes into his nostrils the breath of life. Man becomes a living being, a living person. What is the soul? Is the soul immortal? Or can it ever die? Does the Bible say the soul can ever die? Look, Ezekiel 18, verse 4. Can you read it with me, please? The soul who sins shall die. Can the soul die? Certainly, because the Bible says the soul who sins shall do what? Die. But what's another way we could read that? The person who sins shall die. Because the word soul in the Bible can mean living being, living person. Another name for soul in the Bible is person or life. Ezekiel 18:4 in the today's English version translates it that way. The person who sins is the one who will die. There is no such thing in the Bible as the term immortal soul. Only God in the Bible is immortal. You see, the Bible uses the word soul 1,600 times, and never once does it use the word immortal soul. The term that Christians so often use, immortal soul, is not found once in the Bible. Would you not think that if the soul were immortal, and the Bible uses the word soul 1,600 times, that at least one time in the Bible you'd have the term immortal soul? It's not there. We do not find it in Scripture. In fact, the Bible always talks about human beings as mortal. Job chapter 2, verse 7 and 8 says, "Shall mortal man be more just than his maker?" We are mortal. The Bible says, Romans 2, verse 7 and 8, we seek for immortality. Well, if we're seeking for immortality, we don't have it now. In fact, there's only one in the Bible that's immortal. You see, only God is immortal. Mortal means subject to death. It means that we're subject to disease. We're subject to decay.

Immortal means imperishable. Only God is immortal. 1 Timothy chapter 1, verse 17. Now to the King eternal, immortal, invisible, to God who alone is wise, to honor and glory forever and ever. God is immortal. He never had a beginning, will never have an ending. We receive immortality when Christ comes again and gives it to us. 1 Corinthians chapter 15, verse 51 through 55 says, this mortal, this body, subject to disease, to death, and decay, will put on immortality at the last trump when Jesus comes. So God is immortal. Jesus is immortal. When Jesus comes again, he gives us the gift of immortality. Look, 1 Timothy chapter 6, verse 15 and 16, it says, he who is blessed and only potentate, the King of kings, the Lord of lords, who, what's the next word? What is it? Who what? Alone. Who what? Alone has immortality, dwelling in unapproachable light. So according to the Bible, God alone has immortality. If God alone has immortality, what does that mean about me? It means I don't have it. If I am the only one that has my wallet, it means that you haven't pickpocketed me yet, right? Okay, if I'm the only one that has my wallet, you don't have it, right? So who has immortality? Only God has it. We seek for it. We receive it when Jesus comes again. It was pagan Greek philosophy that taught that the soul is immortal. It was Egyptian philosophy that taught that the soul was immortal. That was never discovered in the Bible, and it's one of those pagan teachings that has come into the Christian church. Look, here's Geographica from Strabo. And Strabo is a Christian historian, lives there in the early centuries. He says, they invent fables also after the manner of Plato on the immortality of the soul. So here this early Christian in the first century saying it's a fable that's come into Christianity to believe in the immortality of the soul. You don't see that in the Bible. Now, spiritualism today teaches that the soul is immortal. You see, for the spiritualist, the soul is immortal. It leaves the body at death, and at times you can communicate with it. The whole basis of spiritualism is that the soul is immortal. Here is J. Arthur Hill, one of the most famous spiritualists ever to live. He wrote a book called Spiritism, History, Phenomena, and Doctrine, page 25. Spiritism claims that the dead are not dead. He says, the fundamental, the basic principle of Spiritism is that human beings survive bodily death and that occasionally, under conditions not yet fully understood, we can communicate with those who've gone before. So, the Egyptians believed the soul is immortal, the ba lingers around the body at death, the ka leaves the body, and that through the ba and the ka, you can communicate with the living. Spiritualism takes ancient Egyptian philosophy about death and says, the dead are not really dead, you can communicate with the living. That comes into the Christian church, and the devil uses that to lead people astray and capture their minds over this issue of death. Spiritism claims that the dead can communicate with the living. Sir Oliver Lodge says, there's no death in the graveyard. I have frequent talks with the dead. I cannot doubt that people live after death because I frequently talk with them. So once you accept that the soul is immortal, you open your mind for the masquerading of Satan as a dead loved one to deceive you, to capture your affections. You open your mind for spiritualism. The devil can use these false ideas about death to deceive us. When God created Adam and Eve, he placed his breath in him, not an immortal soul. So what happens when you die? Well, we've read at creation, Genesis 2:7, the Lord God formed man, the body, out of the dust of the ground, breathed into his nostrils the breath of life. Man becomes a living soul. What happens when he dies? Death is creation at reverse. Ecclesiastes 12, verse 7. When a person dies, the dust, the body, returns to the earth as it was. The spirit returns to God who gave it. Now, here's where many people make a mistake. They think that the soul and the spirit are the same thing. Not so in the Bible.
soul and the spirit are different.

The spirit that returns to God is not something that thinks and feels and is conscious. The spirit that goes back to God is the power of God to create life. God breathed into Adam the breath of life, and Adam became a living soul. When human beings die, the body goes to the dust. The spirit, or the life-giving power of God, goes back to God. The dust returns to the earth as it was. The spirit, or God's life-giving power, goes back to God. Now, in the Old Testament, what is the spirit? The Old Testament Hebrew word for spirit is ruach, and it means breath. In the Bible, breath and spirit are the same, not soul and spirit. The spirit and the soul in the Bible are different. God breathes his breath, his life-giving force, his power into man, and man lives. The spirit or breath of life, the power of life, goes back to God. The Bible teaches that the breath and the spirit are the very same thing. Look, Job 23, verse 3. There's something interesting about Hebrew poetry. It says one thing in the first phrase, and it explains it in the second. All the while, my what is in me. Read it with me. All the while, my what is in me? My breath. And the Spirit of God is where? In my nostrils. So in the Bible, you have the first phrase, breath, and the second phrase explains it, spirit. So our breath, every breath we take, is sustained by God. The breath that we breathe is given to us by the life-giving God. When we die, our body goes to the earth. The breath, the spirit, goes back to God. We simply rest or sleep until that glorious day that Jesus Christ comes again. James 2, verse 26 says, the body without the spirit, or the margin says, or the breath, is dead. The spirit and the breath are the exact same thing in the Bible. Maybe I can liken it this way. You say, well, then what happens to the soul? Let's let this light bulb represent the body. So the light bulb represents the body. For there to be illumination or light, we need power to come into the light bulb, or electricity. So the electricity, let's let that represent the breath or the power or the spirit of God. So the electricity comes into the light bulb and the light goes on. Somebody please turn on that light. Thank you very much. So the light goes on. So the power comes across the power line, the electricity, comes into the bulb. The power represents the what? Spirit. The bulb represents the what? The body. But then, when the person dies, the light of light goes out. The bulb, the body, goes to the dust. The power to give life that God gave in the beginning goes back to God. The illumination no longer exists, so the person no longer exists as a living soul. The spirit has gone back to God. That's his life-giving power. God is a record of that person in his mind, and God has a knowledge of that individual's life. Since the power to create life is with God, his spirit, which gave life, returns to God. Is there any consciousness after death? The Bible is very plain. It says, Psalm 146, verse 4. Let's read it together. His breath goes forth. What goes forth? Everybody tell me. What goes forth? His what? Breath goes forth. He returns to his earth. What happens to the body? He returns to the earth. In that very day, his thoughts do what? Perish. Why? Because death is a beautiful sleep. You see, death is no more to be feared than going to sleep. My wife and I have three children. And, you know, when our son was just a baby, we would bring him to lectures like this. And Daddy would be preaching away. And sometimes when Daddy was preching away, our six-month or one-year-old son would fall asleep. It's okay if he did it. He was 6 months. You better not do it. He would fall asleep. At the end of the meeting, I would carry him to the car. And, you know, we'd bring him home. The next morning, he may sleep all night. The next morning, he'd wake up. And he'd wake up and he'd wonder, Daddy, are you still preaching? I preach long, but I don't preach that long, son. You see, he fell asleep when his daddy was preaching. And he didn't know anything else except when he woke up, right? What is death? Death is no more to be feared than that.

When we die, it's just like this most perfect, beautiful rest. The body goes to the dust. The spirit of life goes back to God. God has us in his mind. God has us in his heart. God knows us. And on that day, when Jesus Christ comes, he calls us forth from the tomb. And the next thing we know, with no passage of time, is that we're looking at the face of Jesus Christ. The Bible says, Ecclesiastes 9, verse 5 and 6, read it with me, please. The living know that they will die, but the dead know what? Nothing. How much do the dead know? They don't know anything. They don't know nothing, right? That's what we'd say when I was growing up as a boy. My mother would say, Mark, you got to correct your grammar here. Okay, for the living know that they shall die, but the dead know what? Nothing. Why don't they know anything? Because they're sleeping. It is a perfect rest until the coming of Jesus. Their love, their hatred, their envy have now perished. Well, if they were up in heaven worshiping God, they would certainly have love. But the Bible says all this has perished. Why? Because physically and emotionally, they are sleeping, resting in the tomb there until the coming of Jesus. Death is asleep, according to the Bible. The Bible teaches that death is like a sleep that lasts till the second coming of Christ. The Bible writers declare that death is a sleep more than 50 different times. The believer who dies is as secure as if he were sleeping in the arms of Jesus. If you have just laid a mother to rest who's a Christian godly mother, if you just left a godly father to rest, a godly son or daughter, they are as secure as they're sleeping in the arms of Jesus Christ himself. Because they're resting in his love and his care. There is no consciousness. There is no passing of time. There is no fear, no anxiety. The Bible is very plain. Look, Psalm 13, verse 3. What is death? It's but a sleep. The Bible does not teach the immortal soul. Consider and hear, O Lord my God. Enlighten mine eyes, David says, lest I sleep the sleep of death. All the Bible writers talk about death as a sleep. When Jesus was told that his friend Lazarus was sick, Jesus began making his way to Mary and Martha's home, and Lazarus' home. And as he was on his way there, he talked to the disciples about Lazarus. And Jesus said in John chapter 11, verse 11 to 14, when he finally speaks to those disciples, he says, our friend Lazarus sleeps, but I may go that I wake him up. Then his disciples said, Lord, if he sleeps, he's going to get well. The disciples thought when Jesus was talking about Lazarus' sleep, that Jesus was talking about the fact that Lazarus was sick, he was physically sleeping, and that Jesus was going to see him and that Lazarus would get well. Because if you sleep, it must be good. The fever is broken. So Jesus had to explain what he meant. He first said, our friend Lazarus sleeps. However, Jesus spoke of his death. But they thought that he was speaking about taking a rest and sleep. When Jesus talks about death, Jesus equates death with sleep. Jesus says, our friend Lazarus is sleeping. Then Jesus said, Lazarus is dead. He had to explain it plainly to them. I'm talking not about this physical sleep, but Jesus said to them, Lazarus is dead. If Jesus explains death as a sleep, we get our true teaching from Jesus Christ himself. When Jesus says Lazarus is dead, he had first stated that Lazarus was sleeping. Jesus then goes to Martha, speaks to her. John 11, verse 23, talks to Mary, and he says, Jesus said, your brother will rise again. Now, Martha learned her religion directly from Christ. What did she say? Lazarus has now been dead 4 days. Does she say, oh, Jesus, I do have some pain in my heart, but I really am not worried because my brother's up in heaven worshiping, so I'm not worried about it. What does she say to Jesus when he says, your brother will rise again? Jesus explained to Martha that even death cannot snatch away the assurance of eternal life. And she says, I'll know that he'll rise again. What did she believe about death? John 11, verse 24 and 25, Martha said to him, I know that he'll rise again in the resurrection at the last day. So Martha, who learned her religion directly from Jesus, did not believe that her brother Lazarus was up in heaven.
She believed, according to the Bible, that death was a beautiful sleep, that her brother was sleeping, and he would be resurrected when Jesus came again the second time in the last day, to prove that he had the power to raise the dead from their graves. Jesus went to Lazarus too. And Jesus said to her, I am the resurrection and the life. He who believes in me, though he may die, shall live. In other words, I have power over the grave. I can bring Lazarus out of the tomb as proof positive that I have conquered the tomb and that through my power, men and women will be resurrected in the last day. And so Jesus comes to the tomb and he says, Lazarus, come forth. And there, the life-giving power surges through Lazarus' body and he comes forth. And Mary and Martha see their brother again, and with tears running down their face, they run and hug him. What a day that is going to be in the last days when Jesus says to your father, your mother, your sister, your brother, John, come forth. Mary, come forth. Alice, come forth. Donna, come forth. James, come forth. What a day that is going to be. Just think of the excitement that day when Lazarus came out of that grave. Just think of the excitement that day. There were songs that day of jubilation and gladness. There was happiness on every face, smiles. There was hugging and embracing. Once again, our loved ones who have been resting will be recreated by God, and they'll come out of those tombs with glorious immortal bodies and will be caught up together with them to meet the Lord in the air. Jesus said, Lazarus, come forth. You know what some people believe? That Lazarus died, that his soul was up in heaven for 4 days. Now, wait a minute, though. If anybody could have written a bestseller about life after death, it would have been like this. Life After Death by Lazarus. He was dead for 4 days. Why didn't he write a bestseller about life after death? And everybody could have bought it. We could have had it. Because he was sleeping. You know what? If I were Lazarus, if what some people believe is true, that Lazarus is up in heaven, and if I were Lazarus, and Jesus said, Lazarus, come forth, I'd have done this. I'd have put my hands over my mouth and shouted down from heaven, no, Lord, no, Lord, I'm not coming back. I'm up in heaven. I am not coming back to a world of sickness, suffering, and sorrow. Lord, leave me up here. You called the wrong name. You called the wrong name. Lord, call somebody else. Not me, Lord. You see how simple it is. Human beings can make things so complicated. Greek philosophy has influenced the church. Pagan Egyptian philosophy has influenced the church. God's word makes it so simple. We die. We rest. A perfect sleep. There's no passage of time. Jesus comes the second time and calls us forth. It's so clear in Scripture. The resurrection of Lazarus is the proof that Jesus will raise our believing loved ones too. Look what the Bible says, 1 Corinthians 15, verse 51 to 52. Behold, I tell you a mystery. We shall not all what? What's the word, everybody? Sleep. But we shall be changed. When? In a moment, in the twinkling of an eye. So death is an instant. It's like the twinkling of an eye. It's a moment. At the last trumpet. For the trumpet will sound, and the dead will be raised. How? Incorruptible. We shall be changed. Death is a perfect state of sleep until the resurrection, when Christ wakes us up and says, now all the sorrow is over. If we were already in heaven when we died, why would Jesus Christ have to come the second time to take us there? If souls could live without bodies in heaven for thousands of years, why would they need bodies anyway? You see, all of this is part of Greek dualism, the separation of the soul and the body. But the Bible is extremely plain. The dead will be resurrected when Jesus Christ comes again. The Bible says that when we die, we do not look from heaven and see the trauma and sorrow on earth. Job 14, verse 21, his sons come to honor and he does not know it. Why? Because he's sleeping. They are brought low and he does not perceive it. When we die, we do not have the trauma, the sorrow, the difficulty of looking back on earth and seeing all the ugly things that at times happen to our loved ones. You see, let's suppose that what some people believe about heaven was actually true, that you're up in heaven and you're looking

army, and he comes out of a helicopter, and he rappels out of that helicopter. But say he's caught by the enemy lines and behind the enemy lines, and he's caught by enemy soldiers. And as they catch him, they gouge out his eyes, and they cut out his tongue, and they torture him. If what some people believe is true, in heaven, you'd see all that horror, and heaven wouldn't be a happy place. A mother up in heaven, and she sees a husband come home and beat her daughter. And she sees the blackened eyes of her daughter because the daughter married an alcoholic husband. And she sees the broken nose of her daughter. You see, isn't God's way so much better? We die. We rest. It's just like being secure in the arms of Jesus. We rest. There is no passage of time. Christ calls us forth when he comes again. And the next thing we know after we shut our eyes in death is we open up and we see the face of Jesus Christ. We're not exposed to the heartache and the sorrow of this world. Psalm 115, verse 17, read it together, please. The dead do not praise the Lord. Do the dead praise the Lord? The dead do not praise the Lord, nor any that go down into silence. Why not? Because they're resting, they're sleeping. Sleeping until that day that Jesus Christ comes and the graves are open. But somebody says, Pastor Mark, what about the thief on the cross? Didn't Jesus say to the thief on the cross, today you will be with me in paradise? So he must have meant that the thief was going up there with him that day. Well, let's look at that a little more closely. In Luke chapter 23, verse 43, the Bible reads, and Jesus said to him, assuredly I say to you, today you'll be with me in paradise. Somebody says, Pastor Mark, there it is. It's right there. It's in the Bible. A couple things. First, you don't throw out in the Bible 100 clear texts for one that you may not understand. The Bible uses the term soul 1,600 times, never once immortal soul. 50 times or more, the Bible says death is asleep. The Bible says, Ecclesiastes 9, verse 5, the living know that they shall die, but the dead don't know anything. Psalm 115, verse 17, the Bible says, the dead praise not the Lord, nor any go down into silence. Psalm 6, verse 5, the Bible says, in the grave there's no remembrance of thee. So when we read all these passages in the Bible, we don't cast them out for something we don't understand. Now, one thing that's important to know is that the punctuation was not put in the Bible till 1,300 years after Christ. And if you simply move the comma, it makes all the difference in the world. For example, the comma would come after the word today rather than before. So let's move the comma. If you put the comma after the word today, the sentence would read like this. Jesus said to him, assuredly I say to you today. In other words, this day I'm dying on the cross. This day there are nails through my hands. This day there's a crown of thorn upon my head. This day that it doesn't look like I can save anybody. Assuredly I say to you today. You will be with me in the future, that is, you will be with me in paradise. It all depends on where you put that one comma. But somebody says, Pastor Mark, how do you know where to put the comma? If the comma was not put in there for 1,300 years after Christ, and if it was put in by the church in the Dark Ages, and that's when it came in, wouldn't you then think that it is better to take everything else the Bible says and harmonize that with what the Bible teaches about death? But there's something else here. How could Christ have meant that he would be with the thief in paradise that day if Jesus didn't go to paradise that day? Look what the Bible says. You remember Jesus died on Friday. He rested in the tomb on Sabbath, and Sunday morning he rose from the dead. When Jesus rose, Mary came to the tomb to embalm his body. When she came, she didn't find Christ. The tomb was empty, and she saw Jesus and ran to him when she recognized it was Jesus and fell at his feet. Jesus said to her in John 20, verse 15 to 17, Jesus said to her, do not cling to me, for I've not yet ascended to my Father. When did Jesus say to Mary, I've not yet ascended to my Father? On Sunday morning. So if he hadn't ascended on Sunday morning, how could he have said to the thief, you'll be with me in paradise on Friday if Christ himself had never even yet ascended to the Father? What did he say to Mary on Sunday? Go to my brethren and say to them, I am ascending to my Father and your Father and to my God and your God. So
Mary runs and she says, Jesus is ascending to the Father. He ascends to the Father on Sunday morning.

morning, and on Sunday evening, he appears to the disciples. So if Jesus was not in paradise with the Father on Friday, he could not have been claiming to the thief that they two would be there together that day. So what does the text mean? Today, Jesus said, I say to you today, this day I'm dying on the cross, I'm making you a statement, I'm making you a promise, you'll be with me in paradise. Although as a thief you may die, you've reached out to me to receive eternal life, and I'm giving it to you today. It is never too late to reach out to that eternal life. Jesus offered the thief eternal life that day, and Jesus offers you and me eternal life. He says you can receive it right now and receive my promise that death is not the end. Receive my promise that you can be with me in paradise. To receive my promise that you will be resurrected when Jesus, when I come again. You see, the comma makes all the difference. For example, I'm going to ask the women how they like this statement and the men how they like it. Men, are you ready? A woman without her man is nothing. Do you like that, men? Women, do you like that? Do you like it, women? A woman without her man is nothing. Well, I better put a comma there to help the ladies. Here we go. A woman without her man is nothing. It makes a difference where you put the comma, doesn't it? You see, you have to put the comma in the right place. And since Jesus did not go to paradise on Friday, he couldn't have meant to the thief that they would be there then. Punctuation does make a difference. What was really going on that Friday on the cross? Jesus was assuring a thief that beyond what his eyes could see and beyond what his heart could understand, Jesus was assuring that thief that he could receive mercy, that he could receive grace, that he could receive forgiveness. Jesus was assuring that thief that in spite of what he saw in the pain and the suffering of the cross, in spite of all of that, Jesus was assuring that thief that beyond the tomb and beyond the darkness of death, that Christ would resurrect him and that one day they would be in paradise together. One day they would rejoice together. And the same assurance that Christ gave that thief, he gives to you and me, that death need not frighten us, that death need not be a scary thing, that death need not trouble us, that we can reach out and receive the promise of eternal life from Jesus Christ our Lord. Because Paul says in 1 Corinthians chapter 15, verse 55, O death, where is your sting? O grave, where is your victory? And he answers, thanks be to God who gives us victory through Jesus Christ our Lord. Jesus died. It was dark, dark Friday. They nailed him to the cross. Blood flowed from his wrists. They jammed a crown of thorns upon his head. It was dark, dark Friday. The thunder crashed. The lightning flashed. Darkness enveloped the tomb. It was dark, dark Friday. The rains poured down upon his head. It was dark, dark Friday. The birds ceased their singing. The flowers drooped their heads. It was dark, dark Friday. Judas betrayed him. Peter denied him. The Jews forsook him. The Romans crucified him. The disciples fled. It was dark, dark Friday. He hung his head and died. They took his battered, bruised, bloodied body off the cross. They put it in a tomb. But hallelujah, Sunday was coming. And the Father said, Son, come forth. And the stone was rolled away. And Christ came out of the tomb alive. He conquered death. He has the keys of death. And the book of Revelation says, I have the keys of the grave. He has conquered death. You need not fear. He has conquered death. We can put our hand in the hand of Christ. One day, Jesus Christ will come. One day, the graves will give up their dead. One day, the living righteous will be transformed. The Bible says, 1 Thessalonians chapter 4, verse 16, the Lord himself shall descend from heaven. It's the Lord himself.
He's coming back.

with a shout, the shout of victory, the triumphant shout of Jesus Christ. Satan is defeated. Death is defeated. For the Lord himself shall descend from heaven with a shout, with the voice of the archangel, my child, come forth. And the grave quivers, and the grave opens, and the living right, the dead righteous come forth. The trumpet of God, the trumpet of victory, the trumpet of glory, the dead in Christ shall rise first. They come up out of their graves. Then we which are alive and remain shall be caught up together with them in the clouds to meet the Lord in the air. That little baby that you lost by death, you will hold her in your arms again. You'll feel those cute little hands on your cheek again. You'll look into those little brown or blue eyes again. That son, that daughter, killed in that car accident, you can see them again. Your husband, your wife, you can see them again. Would it not be a tragic thing if that boy that you love so much was saved and you were not? What if he were looking for you resurrection morning? What if that son or daughter were looking for you and you weren't there? The greatest joy in life is like that thief on the cross saying, Lord, remember me when you come into your kingdom, and accepting by faith the living Christ in your life, who gives you the assurance and the guarantee of eternal life, and his assurance breaks the bonds of the tomb. And we will ever and ever and ever and ever be with the Lord. Babies put in their mother's arms again. Families rejoicing and hugging and embracing again. Caught up in the cloud to meet Jesus in the air. Will you say, Lord, I'm putting my hand in your hand. I'm giving you my life, Lord. I long to be in a place where there's no sickness or suffering and death. I long to have the hope of seeing family members again. Oh, Lord, take my hand. I'm putting my hand in yours. You know, it was here in the city of Chicago that Thomas Dorsey was a very famous musician, not the jazz musician Thomas Dorsey. Thomas Dorsey performed Christian concerts. He was a great hymn writer. He was living here in the city of Chicago many, many years ago. His wife was pregnant with their first child, 9 months pregnant. And he had a concert in St. Louis. And he went down here and took a train to St. Louis from Chicago Station. Before he left, his wife said, honey, I don't know if you should go. The baby may come tonight. And Thomas Dorsey said, honey, you're going to be okay. I'll take the train down. I'll do the concert tonight. I'll get an all-night train. I'll be back in the morning. You'll be okay. It was a cold, snowy night in Chicago. The snow began to fall after he left. He went down and had a magnificent concert. After that concert, he was walking off the stage and he was handed a telegram and he read it. You are the proud father of a baby boy, but we have tragic news. Your wife died in childbirth. He couldn't forgive himself. He got on the train to come back to Chicago from St. Louis. He was crying, broken down, went to the hospital only to discover that his son died. It just absolutely crushed him. He gave up all music. And he went a few hours out of Chicago into the countryside to a place to rehabilitate. He was there for months. He never would sit at the piano, never sing. But one day, he was sitting at the piano, filled with desperation, filled with sorrow. And words began coming to his mind. And he sat there and he began to play them. He played a melody. It gave him hope. It gave him courage. And these are the words that came to his mind. They just flooded into his mind. And he began to write them on a piece of paper. Precious Lord, take my hand. Lead me on and help me stand. I am tired and I am weak and I'm worn. Through the storm and through the night, lead me on to the light. Take my hand, precious Lord, lead me home. When my way grows drear, precious Lord, linger near. When my life is almost gone, hear my cry, hear my call. Hold my hand, lest I fall. Take my hand, precious Lord, lead me home tonight. Death is but asleep till Jesus comes. And Jesus says to you, my child,

The first and last time that any message is given in the Bible always holds significance. And Revelation 18 is no different. The final message, the final appeal that will go out to the world uses symbolic language and warns that Babylon the Great has fallen. And then it repeats this again and says has fallen and calls God's people who are in there to come out. Even at this last hour of Earth's history, God has people in Babylon and he calls them to come out. The pronounced fall of Babylon is essentially the second angel's message of Revelation 14 verse 8, repeated and enlarged upon. This message was first given in its original context in the summer of 1844, when those who preached the soon return of Jesus were rejected by the mainstream denominations. Now, once again, there is a call to bring people out of religious confusion. The word Babylon comes from the word Babel, which is where the languages were confused. And in the context here in Revelation, it represents religious teachings and ideas that are contradictory to the rest of the Bible and each other. This message is given at a time when Revelation 13 verse 16 points out that all, both small and great, rich and poor, are urged to conform to the customs of the church through false religious worship. Humanity is challenged at this time between worshiping the Creator God or following the laws of men. God's people are called to warn other people against receiving the mark of the beast. Otherwise, they will receive the wrath of God, which is poured out without mixture or full strength upon them. Every other time God has poured out his wrath in the Bible, he has always mingled it with mercy. During the time of the flood, the earth was to be destroyed unless you got on the ark. In Sodom, the city was to be destroyed unless 10 righteous men were found. But this time, with the mark of the beast, all who have it will receive the wrath of God, full strength. No one will receive the wrath of God until all can make a conscious decision for themselves. Everyone will have sufficient light to make an intelligent decision. The issue at question is the Sabbath of the fourth commandment, and those who present this message will do so with renewed zeal. Previously thought of as alarmists, with their predictions of religious intolerance pronounced as groundless and absurd, as these events are about to transpire, the message is once again clearly given. Some had hoped to give the message silently through their lifestyle, but they're now under the unction of the Spirit of God, and they give the message boldly, fearless of consequences, and people are compelled to listen. As this message is given, and as persecution rises, a large number who had proclaimed faith in the third angel's message but had not been transformed by the truth abandon their position and join the ranks of the opposition. This is nothing new, for in times past, when Luther, Wycliffe, Tyndale, or Wesley preached new teachings and urged men to accept the Bible, each new truth was met with opposition. As this final message is given, just like the Holy Spirit was poured out in the time of the former rain, now Joel 2 verse 23 comes to pass and the latter rain is poured out. In the Bible, this reference to rain is used to symbolize the power of the Holy Spirit. The gospel will close with a power far greater than was manifested at Pentecost. Men will be called to repent, to be converted, that their sins may be blotted out. Now more than ever before, the message will go forward not so much by argument as by the deep conviction of the Spirit of God. The seeds that have been sown

through the message given and the literature shared will now come forth to fruition. People will be compelled to follow their convictions regardless of earthly or family connections. May we be faithful both in giving the message and in living according to it, that we're not shaken out.

0: We begin our stress relief today by going to the book of Psalms, chapter 90, verse 17. It states, "May the favor of the Lord our God rest on us. Establish the work of our hands from us." Yes, establish the work of our hands. This verse can transform how you approach your responsibilities. Let your work be a testament to His grace, knowing that true fulfillment comes from aligning your actions with His divine plan. Trust Him to guide the work of your hands, leading you toward growth and wisdom. Dear Lord, let your favor rest upon me and guide my actions. May the work of my hands reflect your divine purpose. 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
4: Hi, boys and girls. This is Aunt Carol.
5: And I'm Uncle Dan with a warm hello for all you moms and dads, grandparents, aunts and uncles, kissing cousins, friends and neighbors, too.
4: Ooh, well, I think that about covers everyone.
5: I certainly do hope so, because everyone is welcome.
4: That's for sure. And now that we're all together, let's enjoy a story that successfully bridged the generation gap for almost 50 years.
5: What Aunt Carol means is it's been around a while, but it's as popular with today's kids as it was and is with those of more mature years, like me.
4: So listen now as we bring you everybody's favorite, a story we call Orphan Arthur.
6: Arthur has been an orphan for almost all his short life. He lives at the county home for orphans, which is right across the road from the county home for the aged. Arthur has red hair, flaming red hair. And for as long as he can remember, the kids in the orphanage have made fun of his red hair. This has made him mean and quarrelsome.
7: Arthur's a redhead, Arthur's a redhead. Arthur has freckles and he's mean as can be. Ha ha ha.
8: Take that back or I'll sock you one.
7: You are mean, so mean that no one will adopt you.
8: Is that so?
7: Arthur can't get adopted, Arthur can't get adopted.
8: I'll show you.
6: But, Arthur, why do you always pick fights with the other boys?
8: They make fun of me, Miss Green. They say I won't ever get adopted.
6: Well, as long as you pick fights with the other boys, no one will adopt you.
8: I'll try to stop it, Miss Green.
6: Arthur, you promised that you'd stop fighting, but, well, you haven't.
8: I try, Miss Green, but it doesn't seem to do any good.
6: How long have you been here at the orphanage, anyway?
8: Longer than I can remember, Miss Green.
6: And do you know why you've been here so long?
8: No one adopts me, that's why.
6: Why doesn't someone adopt you?
8: People don't like me, I guess.
6: It's that ugly, vile temper of yours, Arthur.
8: I don't get mad, except when someone makes fun of me.
6: Well, I guess you're doomed to live here at the orphanage forever.
8: Yes, ma'am.
6: Arthur, come here a minute.
8: Yes, ma'am. Yes, Miss Green?
6: Arthur, I want you to meet a new boy. His name is Donnie.
8: Hello.
9: Hello, Arthur. Are you my new brother?
8: No, I ain't nobody's brother.
6: From now on, Arthur, you'll be Donnie's protector, his big brother.
8: I don't want to be his big brother.
6: As long as he remains here at the orphanage, you'll be responsible for him, Arthur. Show him around and acquaint him with the rules. Take care of him. He's a lot smaller than you are, and he needs your help and protection.
8: Oh, Miss Green.
6: You'll do as I say.

0: understand?
1: Yes, ma'am.
0: Good. Run along now, both of you. Give Donnie an empty cot near you.
1: Yes, ma'am. Come on, kid. This is your cot, kid. This is where you'll sleep.
2: Where do you sleep?
1: Down there at the other end of the room.
2: I want to sleep near you.
1: Oh, why?
2: Because you're my big brother, and I like you.
1: No one likes me, kid. I'm red-headed and mean.
2: You are not. I like you. I'm glad you're my big brother.
1: Oh, kid.
2: Are you an orphan too, Arthur? Of
1: course I am. All the kids here are orphans. Oh, what are you crying about?
2: I don't want to be an orphan.
1: Being an orphan ain't so bad, kid. Honest, it ain't.
2: Will you be my big brother?
1: Yeah, I suppose so.
2: Goody, goody, goody!
1: But only because Miss Green told me to be.
0: Come in. Oh, it's you, Arthur. What can I do for you?
1: Donnie, he wants to sleep near me.
0: But you don't want him to.
1: Oh, yes. I mean, he is small, and he does need someone to protect him, and...
0: I see. Well, why don't you move him in a cot next to yours?
1: Because Paul sleeps there, and he won't move.
0: Well, I'll tell Paul to move.
1: Thank you, Miss Green.
0: My, he's changed.
1: There, kid. Now you can sleep next to me.
2: You're a dandy big brother, Arthur.
1: I won't be for long, though, kid. Because you'll go and get yourself adopted.
2: What does that mean, Arthur?
1: Well, it's a... Getting adopted is terrible. It's worse than getting a tooth pulled.
2: It is?
1: Oh, some kids like to be adopted, but not me.
2: If you don't like to get adopted, neither do I.
1: That a boy, kid. Getting adopted is where you go and get yourself a brand new mommy and daddy, and a home, and all that sissy stuff.
2: But I want a mommy and daddy like I used to have.
1: Sure you would, kid. But adopted mommies and daddies ain't like real mommies and daddies. No siree. Why, adopted parents whip you every day, maybe every hour.
2: They do?
1: Adopted mommies and daddies are real mean, they are. And that's why I don't want to get adopted.
2: I don't want to get adopted either.
1: And there's something else, too, kid, about getting adopted. If you do get yourself adopted, you wouldn't have me as your big brother anymore.
2: Then I don't ever want to get adopted. I want you, Arthur.
1: Now you're talking, kid. I'll fix it up good and proper so you'll never get adopted. Never, never.
2: How are you going to fix it, Arthur?
1: Tomorrow is adoption day. The place will be full of mommies and daddies trying to adopt one of us kids so they can be mean to us.
2: I ain't going to let them adopt me.
1: You bet you ain't. Not if you do exactly as I say.
2: Okay, Arthur. I'll do exactly what you tell me to do.
3: You say you think you have just the boy we want, Miss Green?
0: His name's Donnie. He just came here from a very good home.
3: Donnie, are you sure, Miss Green, that he isn't the rough type boy? We don't want one who fights and gets into trouble and all that sort of thing.
0: Oh, Donnie isn't that type. He's a real little gentleman.
3: Which one is Donnie, Miss Green?
0: Oh, that boy over there who...
3: The boy who's fighting? That's Donnie?
0: I just don't understand it. Donnie isn't the fighting type.
3: Oh, I don't want him. I won't have a son who fights.
1: It worked, kid. I told you if you do exactly as I said, you wouldn't get adopted.
2: You're smart, Arthur.
1: Do you really think so?
2: Yeah, you're smart and pretty, too.
1: Say, kid, I'll be your big brother forever and ever. Just don't get adopted.
2: I won't.
1: Next Tuesday is another adoption day. But you won't get adopted. Not if you keep doing exactly as I say.
0: Any particular type of boy you'd like to adopt, Mr. Nelson?
4: Oh, no, I don't think so. Just a boy. A real He-Man boy.
3: We've always wanted a son, Miss Green, and now that we're about to adopt one, we want a real boy.

0: chip off the old block. That's what we want.
1: Well, I think Donnie's about the boy you want. He's on third base right now.
0: The one who just hit a three-bagger?
1: That's Donnie.
0: Why, I've had my eye on him ever since we came.
1: I'll call him in the office. You can interview him there.
0: Oh, no. Don't ask him to leave the game. We'll talk to him after the game.
2: How soon can we adopt him, Miss Green?
1: Well, you can take him home with you now. But in this state, it takes 6 months to officially adopt a child.
2: 6 months and he'll be our son. Oh, Donnie. Such a masculine-sounding name.
3: But Arthur, I gotta go with them. Miss Green said I did. They're going to adopt me.
4: Do you want them to adopt you?
3: No, I want you to be my big brother.
4: All right, then. You go with them. But you do exactly as I say, and they'll send you back here quicker than scat.
3: Okay, Arthur. What do I gotta do?
4: Well, first in the car, as they take you home, you start in and tell them all...
0: Well, Donnie, in 6 months you'll be our son.
3: Yes, sir.
2: We're going to get you a dog. All boys should have a dog.
3: I don't want a dog.
2: A cat, perhaps?
3: No, ma'am. I don't like cats either.
2: You can have anything you wish.
3: Well, sir, if it's all the same to you, I'd like to have a doll.
2: Oh, my word, a doll.
0: Boys don't play with dolls.
3: I like dolls.
0: I won't have a dolly playing boy in my home. James, go around the block and head back for the orphanage.
2: But dear, do you think that's wise?
0: Miss Green said we could bring him back any time we decided we didn't want him.
2: I know, dear, but we were so quick about deciding we did want him. If we take him back now, Miss Green might think we're not dependable.
0: Well, no. James, continue on home. Tomorrow I take Donnie back to the orphanage. Miss Green or no Miss Green? Where is he?
2: Up in his room.
0: Well, I'm going up and have a last talk with him.
2: I'll go, too. Oh, dear, I do wish he were more of a boy. Otherwise, he's so lovable.
0: I do sort of hate to break the news to him. He seems...
2: Listen.
0: Oh, what is it?
2: Listen. Sounds like Donnie's crying.
0: I didn't think he had enough feeling to cry.
2: Well, he is, anyway. I'm going in and see why. What's the matter, Donnie? Why are you crying?
3: You aren't like adopted parents.
0: What?
3: Arthur said adopted mommies and daddies are mean and cross.
2: Who's Arthur?
3: But you ain't that kind of mommy and daddy at all. You're like my real mommy and daddy were.
0: Arthur said we'd be mean and cross?
3: Yes, sir.
2: Arthur's a bad boy. I'll phone Miss Green and have him properly punished.
3: Please don't. Arthur's my big brother, and he loves me, and I love him.
0: Why did he tell you all those, well, those untrue things about adopted parents?
3: He didn't want me to get adopted.
0: Oh, I think I'm beginning to see.
2: Well, I don't.
0: Well, if Arthur really loves Donnie... I can well understand why he told Donnie all those things. It's so Donnie wouldn't want to be adopted. Grown-ups do worse things than that to get and keep the things they want.
2: Well, seeing as how Donnie's away from Arthur and never see him again, I guess it's all right.
0: Donnie, did Arthur tell you to tell us you wanted to play with dolls?
3: Yes, sir. He said if I acted like a sissy, you'd send me back to the orphanage.
0: Mm. I think your Arthur is real wise.
3: Yes, sir. And he's pretty, too.
0: Do you like dogs, Donnie?
3: Oh, yes, sir. I love dogs.
0: And what else?
3: Oh, ponies and cowboy outfits and fishing and lots of things.
0: Well, Mommy, I think that at long last we've found the son we've been looking for. A real He-Man son.
5: Well, I know we're all happy for Donnie, but I'll bet Arthur isn't having so great a time back at the orphanage.
6: True, and we'll find out what happens next in just a moment. But first, we want to share a few letters from our Adventures Club members.
5: This one from a family in Colorado Springs. They write, "These devotions are fun. We appreciate you sending them to us. We did the lessons with our whole family. Thank you so much." Now, you can't see this note, but I can tell you with the 3 exclamation marks in it that this family is really enthusiastic about the adventures.
6: That's great.

0: so fun.
1: I like that.
0: I look forward to the next one. I do believe there are a dozen O's there and a smiley face and an exclamation mark to boot.
1: Well, there you have it. Our Adventures Club members are having a great time. They enjoy the stories, puzzles, and simple quizzes that lead them to a closer relationship with Jesus.
0: And as they return their completed quizzes, they collect fully dramatized cassettes from our Life of Jesus album, all for free. That's right. The adventures are our gift to you.
1: So how about it? Wouldn't you like to join the club?
0: It's so easy. 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
1: That's the quickest way to get started. But you can also send your request by regular mail. Here's our address. Aunt Carol and Uncle Dan, Box 366, Medina, Medina, Ohio, 44258.
0: That's Aunt Carol and Uncle Dan, Box 366, Medina, Ohio, 44258. Oh, and don't forget to include your name and address.
1: And now it's time to get back to our story, Orphan Arthur.
2: Shortly after Mr. and Mrs. Nelson had definitely decided to keep and eventually adopt little Donnie, Miss Green, the orphanage matron, called Arthur into her office. Arthur, I want to tell you the good news. The Nelsons are definitely going to adopt Donnie. Arthur, come back here. Now, what could have happened to him?
3: Come here. Arthur's crying.
4: Leave me alone.
3: Phyllis, the red-headed toughie's a sissy after all. He's crying.
4: I'll show you who's a sissy.
3: Oh! He's fighting. Arthur's fighting again.

0: Come in. Arthur.
1: I'd like to talk to you, Miss Green.
0: Something wrong, Arthur?
1: No, ma'am. I'm sorry I fought with Carlyle this afternoon.
0: You're forgiven, Arthur.
1: Miss Green, I'd like to go for a little walk. May I?
0: Well, I can tell you the shortest way to get there. It's a big house on Fifth Avenue, the 1100 block. The house sits way back with an iron fence around it. Their name is Nelson.
1: How did you know that that's where I wanted to walk to?
0: I just guessed it, Arthur. You're not going in to see Donnie, are you?
1: Oh, no, ma'am. I just wanted to walk past and see where he lives.
0: All right, Arthur, but be sure to be back by supper time.
1: Yes, ma'am, Miss Green.
0: Arthur, you must think a lot of Donnie.
1: I do, Miss Green. This is the block where he lives. I wonder which house it is. It must be that big one. My, it is a big house. Almost as big as the orphanage. They must be awfully rich. Guess I'll stop for a while and look through the fence. I never saw such a large yard. And look at that dog. And that... There's Donnie. He's playing with the dog. It looks like Donnie got himself a good home. And Mommy and Daddy all right. So I guess I'll go back to the orphanage.
2: Spot! Why don't you mind me, wife?
3: Harford, it's you!
1: Yep, it's me, kid. Is that your dog?
3: Come in, Harford. Come around by the gate and come in and play with me.
1: No, kid. I gotta get back to the orphanage.
3: You haven't got adopted yet, Harford?
1: No, kid. I don't want to get adopted. I told you that.
3: Getting adopted is all right, Harford.
1: I gotta go now.
3: Adopted mommies and daddies aren't mean like you said. Honest, they aren't.
1: Kid, I lied to you about adopted parents because I didn't want you to go and get yourself adopted. But you did it anyway.
3: Won't you come in, Arthur? I'll show you my room if you will.
1: Your room?
3: Yeah.

0: by myself. A big room. That's the window to it. See? The corner one. Won't you come in?
1: No, kid. Bye.
0: Well, don't you even want to meet Spot?
1: Hi, Spot. He's some dog, all right, kid. I can see that.
0: He's half yours.
1: No, he ain't.
0: He is, too. You're my big brother, aren't you? Well, Spot is so half yours, then.
1: I ain't your big brother no more, kid.
0: Then I'll give Spot to you. He's all yours. Spot, go with Arthur. He's your master now.
1: Thanks, kid, but I can't take the dog to the orphanage. We can't even keep frogs there. You know that.
0: Spot's yours anyway. I'll just keep him for you, and you can come here every day and play with him.
1: No, kid. I ain't coming back here no more.
0: Not ever?
1: Not ever and ever. You got a mommy and daddy now, and you don't need me no more.
0: When I grow up, I'll adopt you, Arthur. That's what I'll do.
1: I don't want to be adopted.
0: I'll adopt you anyway.
1: Look, kid, I'll grow up before you do. I was gonna adopt you when I grew up, but you went and let someone else adopt you. Bye, kid.
0: When are you coming back, Arthur?
1: Never, kid. Bye.
0: Bye, Arthur. Goodbye. Goodbye.
2: What, Carlisle?
0: He sneaked out of bed real early and dressed. Then he went somewhere.
2: How early was that, Carlisle?
0: Almost before daylight, Miss Green.
2: Well, thank you, Carlisle. I'll take care of it.
0: Arthur sneaked out of bed again, Miss Green.
2: Thank you, Carlisle.
0: Arthur got up early again, Miss Green. He did it again, Miss Green.
2: I sent for you, Arthur, because, well, you've been doing things you shouldn't. At least, things you haven't been given permission to do. Don't you want to be honest, Arthur, and tell me all about what it is that you've been doing and why?
1: I've been going for walks mornings, but I won't do it any more, Miss Green.
2: You wouldn't be going for walks past the 1100 block on Fifth Avenue, would you?
1: Yes, ma'am.
2: Have you seen Donnie?
1: Just once. The first time I was there.
2: Well, now, Arthur, I don't mind if you get up early and go walking past Donnie's house. I just want you to be perfectly honest and frank about it, that's all.
1: Yes, Miss Green.
2: You see, Arthur, I understand how you feel.
1: You do?
2: Sure. Everyone must have someone to love and care for. Boys and girls especially need love and affection. Donnie's the first one you've really loved and who's loved you. So you just go ahead and walk past where he lives all you wish. Just let me know when you go.
1: I don't think I'll walk past Donnie's anymore after today. What's the use? Never get to see him. It's so early, no one's ever up. Donnie's got a good home now, and so why should I worry about him? He's happy. Even if I ain't, I'll stop and take one last look through the fence, then never come back again. That is a big house, and there's Donnie's... Smoke! Smoke's coming out of Donnie's window. Must be his room's on fire. Fire! Fire! Guess I'd better run to the corner and send in a fire alarm. To break this glass. Now turn the key. The fire engine will be here soon. I gotta get back there and try to save Donnie. He's probably still in bed. I'm glad the gate's not locked. Donnie! Fire! Fire! So I'll be asleep. Donnie, are you up there? Maybe he's already overcome by smoke. He'll burn up. Donnie, I'll save you. I'll climb up these vines to his window. Dear God, please help me to save Donnie.

0: come through here. Hurry up now. Tower seems to be centered in that room.
1: Hey, Chief. I came up, I saw a boy disappear in that window.
0: Disappear in the window?
1: That
0: Which
1: one.
0: Window?
1: That one right there, where most of the fire appears to be. He must have climbed up those vines.
0: Men, bring a ladder over here quickly. Take that hose, too. On the double.
1: Hey,
0: someone
1: hey, Chief,
0: up there.
1: There's the window. There's the boy again.
0: He's carrying something.
1: Looks like he's carrying another boy.
0: Yes, that's what it is, all right. It's a small boy.
1: There's flames right back of him. Oh, hurry up, Chief. Hurry.
0: Men, bring the net here. No time for ladders. On the double. Hey, boy. Boy. Can you hear me up there?
2: Yes, sir.
0: All right, now listen to me carefully and do just as I tell you to, and you and the other boy will be all right. Here, man, hold the net right here.
1: All right.
0: You're higher than that. That's it. Now, boy, crawl up on the windowsill. Hurry up.
1: Steady there.
0: That's it. Easy now. I want to tell you to jump. Why, you jump right in this net, you and the other boy. You understand?
2: Yes, sir.
0: All right, be sure to hold on to the little boy. We'll catch you. Are you ready?
2: Yes, sir.
0: All right, son, now jump.
3: How is Donnie, Doctor?
4: He'll be all right, Mrs. Nelson. There's absolutely nothing to worry about.
3: And how about the other boy?
4: Well, he was burned quite badly. But he'll be all right, too, in several weeks.
3: I can't understand why he was burned worse than Donnie.
4: He probably shielded Donnie with his own body.
3: Well, yes. Yes, it could have happened that way. That was a brave and unselfish thing to do.
5: Doctor, could we... is Arthur well enough to receive company?
4: You want to see him?
5: If it's all right, yes.
4: I'll take you in for a few minutes.
3: Arthur, I'm Donnie's adopted mother.
6: Hello, ma'am.
5: And I'm his adopted father.
3: How do you feel, Arthur?
6: All right, thank you.
3: Arthur, well, we want to thank you for what you did for us.
5: Yes, you're a very brave boy.
6: I didn't do anything.
3: You just saved Donnie's life, that's all.
6: Donnie is my responsibility. Miss Green said so. He loves me, and I love him, and I couldn't let him stay up there in that burning room.
5: No greater love hath any man than that he lay down his life for a friend.
6: Donnie isn't my friend. He's my little brother.
3: Yes, that's exactly what he is, Arthur.
5: You see, Arthur, we've already talked it over. We've talked to Miss Green, and everything's all arranged.
3: You're coming to live with us.
5: You're going to be our son.
3: And Donnie's real brother.
5: We're going to adopt you.
3: That is, if you want us to. Do you?
6: Do you want me to come and live with you and be Donnie's sure enough big brother?
3: That's exactly what we want.
6: And you'll be my mother and father?
3: Your real mother
5: and father. We'd like that very much.
4: I'm sorry, but you must leave now, Mr. and Mrs. Nelson. Arthur must have rest.
5: All right, Doctor.
3: Goodbye, Arthur.
5: Goodbye, son. We'll see you again tomorrow.
3: Hurry up and get well so you can come home.
6: I will. Thank you, dear Jesus, for answering my prayers. Thank you so much.

0: What a great story. It's worth repeating now and then.
1: I agree, Uncle Dan. And you just reminded me of something.
0: What's that, Aunt Carol?
1: Clara sent me a riddle to try on you.
0: Well, go ahead.
1: Pete and Repeat were sitting on a tree. Pete fell down. Who was left?
0: That's easy. Repeat.
1: Okay. Pete and Repeat were sitting on a tree. Pete fell down. Who was left?
0: I said repeat.
1: Okay. Pete and Repeat were sitting on a tree.
0: I get it.
1: Good one, Clara. Thanks.
0: Bye for now, everyone. Keep smiling.
2: This has been your Story Hour, building for a better tomorrow.
1: This is Aunt Carol.
0: And Uncle Dan saying,
1: goodbye, everyone. See you again next time.